0: And here's the weather forecast for Ottawa. Tonight, mainly cloudy with a 40% chance of showers, plus a risk of an evening thunderstorm. The low tonight is 18. Tomorrow, rain throughout the day, up to 40 millimeters could come down. Also, a risk of an afternoon thunderstorm tomorrow. The high is 25, humidex 33. More rain Sunday night, again a risk of a thunderstorm, another 10 to 15 millimeters in the forecast, low of 16 tomorrow night. And then cloudy skies on Monday with a chance of showers, the high is 26.
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3: When there's a dog in need, Brady Oliveira and Alex Blumberg are hitting the ground running. 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
4: Salut et bienvenue à C'est Formidable. Je m'appelle Florence K et je suis très heureuse d'être en votre compagnie pour la prochaine heure. This is your Francophone Hour of the Week on CBC Music and CBC Radio. Today on the show, we'll explore late-night conversations with Thierry Larose, and B sings about the Quebec expression, away. But first, here's a reminder that no matter how old we get, we should never stop playing. This is Jouer by Ariane Moffat.

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1: The Commonwealth Games are headed to Glasgow, Scotland. Athletes from 74 nations and territories will compete in sports like athletics, swimming, artistic gymnastics, and wheelchair 3-on-3 basketball. Anything can happen when the level of competition is this high. Don't miss any of the action from July 23rd to August 2nd. Watch the

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1: From CBC News, the world is sour. I'm Neil Kumar. There has been no official word yet as to whether WestJet and its flight attendants have reached a deal. With no new contract, a shutdown could take effect as early as Sunday morning. As Darren McCaffrey tells us, the airline has canceled hundreds of flights.

0: DW. Made for Minds.
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it is a confusion. And the reason, and you can tell it's a confusion, because none of them can agree what artificial general intelligence is. If you look at all the definitions that have been offered, they're inconsistent. Some computer scientists, people at the top of their field, at the absolute top of their field, the leaders in these, what they call the frontier sciences of AI, they don't agree on what artificial intelligence is, and therefore they can't agree on what it would take to achieve it.

0: is charge people so much effing money that we owe $225 billion of medical debt as a country. That's the best we can do? Come on, y'all. This is America, right? I've seen what America can do for people. I also see too often what America does not do for too many of her kids. And that's why I'm doing this.
1: We're right now looking at a healthcare system that's not only characterized by all the faults that you're describing, but also the specifics of having RFK Jr. and the MAHA movement as the most prominent voices in the health sphere. How do we go about rebuilding trust in public health?
0: Let me tell you a story, David, because I think it helps to explain this. During the height of the pandemic, I was talking to a group, you know, outdoors, fully masked, et cetera, about taking the vaccine. And I'm never going to forget this gentleman. You know, I had been the health commissioner for the city of Detroit, talking about getting this vaccine, how critical it was. He said, look, man, I know you. I've seen you. You know, I was on CNN at the time. Like, I trust you. I'm going to get my vaccine. But it's just weird to me that you all are out here trying to get me to take a vaccine that didn't exist a year ago for a disease that didn't exist a year ago when I can't afford my insulin, which is a medication that's existed for like 100 years and that for a disease I have my whole life. When are you all going to show up to make sure I get to take my insulin? And I was like, damn, like, you're right.
1: I'm not quite clear what you're saying. You're saying, Abdul, that what the mistrust was such that it opened the door to conspiracy thinking?
0: Exactly. Is that once you don't trust the industry because it's so expensive and they're so clearly trying to pick your pocket, at that point, it's not that hard for somebody like an RFK Jr. to come in here and then say, well, you don't even need the things that they make anyway. Like, here are some these alternatives that they're keeping you from. They don't want you to know, right? And I think to build trust again, we have to address the greed part in the system. Because once people feel like they can get access to the things that science has delivered, I think it becomes a lot easier then to have an honest conversation about what is the best way to prevent measles? What is the best way to protect ourselves from, I don't know, cyclosporiasis? But like, you know, we live in a moment right now in Michigan, which is crazy to me, where we're dodging lettuce and we just had the worst air quality of our history for the second summer in a row. I mean, air quality and lettuce were the two things that I tried to dodge in my summers in Egypt. And so I think we're at a moment right now where we're seeing the end outcome of disinvesting in public health. And I think we have an opportunity, if we're serious about taking on the corporations that have been monetizing our healthcare system and killing trust, to actually be able to rebuild trust again.
1: Democratic Senate candidate Abdul El-Sayed of Michigan. We'll continue with more in a moment. This is the New Yorker Radio Hour.

This is the New Yorker Radio Hour. I'm David Remnick, and I've been speaking with Abdul El-Sayed, a Senate candidate for Michigan. His chief opponent for the Democratic nomination is Congresswoman Haley Stevens, who enjoys the support of the Democratic Party establishment, people like Chuck Schumer in the Senate. And Michigan's very popular governor, Gretchen Whitmer, just endorsed her too, so the dynamics of the race could change. Meanwhile, AIPAC, the pro-Israel lobbying group, has absolutely flooded the Senate race with money to defeat El-Sayed, who's from an Egyptian immigrant family, grew up around Detroit, and has been very critical of Israel's behavior, particularly in the Gaza war. And there's a real question about whether a progressive agenda can win in a state that went for Donald Trump in 2024. I'll continue my conversation now with Abdul El-Sayed. Now, a freshman senator, much less even a second-term or third-term senator, if they're lucky, I mean, they can vote on everything, but in order to make real headway

0: usually come down to one issue. One issue. Would you say that healthcare is going to be yours?
1: Healthcare and the thing that's keeping us from having healthcare, which is money and politics.
0: Tell me what your first steps are.
1: So, God willing, we take the majority. We're in the Senate. I got two jobs from that point on. And I also want to remember that politics is path dependent. There's a story that's constantly being told. And the fact that you and I are having this conversation is a function of the fact that this is not just any Senate race. AIPAC and all the powers that be have effed around and made this the highest stakes Senate race probably this cycle and for a long time. And when you spend $60 million to beat one person, you just turn that person into David. You gave me a gigantic platform. Thank you so much, AIPAC donors. Mm-hmm. I'm so grateful for you. And that means that I have an opportunity here to use that platform to move a set of conversations. I got two jobs when I get to the U.S. Senate. Number one, throw as much sand in the gears into the Trump administration as possible, right? If I get a seat on that help committee, which I hope I will, then it's the opportunity to haul up a guy like RFK Jr. and start asking and start connecting dots to how much money he's actually made on the grift and people around him have made on the grift. It's hauling up Big Pharma and talking about how much money they've made on their grift.
0: You're accusing of RFK of making money on the grift. What do you mean?
1: Well, I mean, that reporting is out there around his many connections to folks who have profiteered off of an anti-vaccine movement. And then for Big Pharma, I mean, this is an obvious grift. They just are able to buy off politicians on both sides of the aisle to make sure that they can continue to have very little pushback when they want to raise prescription drug prices. And then the other thing I got to do in those first 2 years is use the incredible platform that AIPAC and all these mega donors are giving me to move the conversation about who we are and who we want to be, to get money out of politics, put money in your pocket, pass Medicare for All, and lay the groundwork through the state of Michigan for a president who is going to act on day one to do these things. That's the first two years of my job.
0: Abdul, your name has been connected quite often with the kind of left-leaning energy in the party. Alexandria Ocasio-Cortez, Bernie Sanders, Orrin Mamdani, and yet you have not joined the Democratic Socialists, the DSA. Why not?
1: Too much of a scientist, I guess. I'm a capitalist who read about capitalism. And when you read about capitalism, it is very clear, even to the originators who coined the idea, that the biggest risk to capitalism was not going to be government regulation, as much as the corporatists want you to think it is. It was always going to be monopoly. And we know that hypercapitalism tends toward monopoly. We also understand that that happens in part because when a corporation gets big enough, it has enough power to start rent seeking, which is a fancy term of saying influencing government action to protect its own interests. And that's the place we are right now in capitalism. Like, I think small business is amazing. I think it's a really efficient way to move capital into the areas where it can be really efficient to create a lot of jobs. I'm just not a socialist. And so I want capitalism to work the way it was supposed to work, not the way that the corporations tell us it's supposed to work right now.
0: Abdul, forgive me. I'm sure people in Michigan know the answer to this, but the presumptive Republican candidate in the race, Mike Rogers, recently told supporters in a, I think it was a private call, that if you win the nomination, he is, quote, in good shape.
1: In other words, hasn't been in good shape since the 90s, but
0: well,
1: yeah.
0: This was reported by CNN, I think. What's your reaction to that? And why do you think he says it? And why do you think he might be wrong?
1: I think he says it because all of his base understands the risk of actually having to go up against somebody who's willing to take the fight to them. And here's why he's wrong. In the 90s, you asked for tens of millions of dollars from your benefactors. Then you put 30-second ads on TV, and then you won because you were able to get more money and spend more on TV. And I think what we're showing is that if you can move your message and it is consistent and authentic to who you are, people see past the 30-second ads on TV because guess what? Nobody likes the commercial part of a TV show. Nobody's ever like, man, I can't wait to watch the commercials. So all that is to say that like he's just got an old-fashioned view of politics. And this is why, in fact, it's that old-fashioned view of politics, which is itself so hypocritical and damning. This is a guy who took six figures from the pharmaceutical industry, voted I don't know how many times to raise prescription drug prices, helped to architect the opioid epidemic, and then made $14 million after his time from Florida, where he moved to in a McMansion. I mean, the guy would rather be golfing in Florida. And even there, like he's probably like one of those, I don't know, he's like the beta character in the show. He's like the one who laughs extra loud. And then the other part of it is like, he's just confused about who he is. Like he wants to be ultra MAGA.

0: But he was very against Donald Trump, which is why his own base is kind of circumspect about him. And I'm going to force him into conniptions. And it's going to be a lot of fun.
1: Abdul, for the sake of clarity, because we get this kind of information in bits and pieces in the way of the information universe here. I totally understand your outrage about the Gaza war. I totally understand your critique of October 7th. It's not like you endorsed October 7th, as unfortunately some people have. But it seems that you get very prickly when you're asked the question, does Israel have a right to exist? And similar questions like that. Your family comes from a country, Egypt, that in the late 70s made its accommodation, a kind of rough peace with Israel, as did Jordan. And God knows there's still problems in the region and among those countries. But what is your hope for a resolution in the Middle East? Is it two states? Is it one state? What underlies your sense of the situation there?
0: Well, David, since you're giving me some time for nuance, I deeply appreciate it. Allow me some nuance.
1: Sure.
0: Number one, I think we often frame the conversation around what's happening there rather than what's happening here. And what's happening here is that there are communities where the median income is $14,000 a year, and those kids go without good schools, and those kids go without functional infrastructure. And I think the foundational question to me is, what do we owe those kids around their tax dollars? Number one. Number two, I believe in equal rights to peace, dignity, and self-determination for Palestinians and Jewish Israelis alike. And I believe that it is not my job as an American policymaker to get to decide what the ultimate peace should be. But it is my job to make sure that our resources are stewarded correctly for the people I'm responsible for, those kids going to those broken schools. And I also believe that it is my job to do that doubly when we exist in a kind of hypocrisy around how we've thought about that issue for a very long time. The very same people who tell you you have to believe in a two-state solution are constantly aiding, arming, and abetting an Israeli government that has been dead set on foreclosing on the possibility of a Palestinian state since we've been funding them. So forgive me if I'm not going to play the cosplay thing where I allow the money that should be spent to take care of our kids to be sent to a military that has done a genocide, at baseline does apartheid, is now attempting the annexation of southern Lebanon, to foreclose on the possibility of Palestinian self-determination. So here's what I believe. I believe we have a responsibility to uphold international law. I believe we have a responsibility to treat every single state the same way around international law. I believe in a process that offers a free Palestinian people the equal rights to peace, dignity, and self-determination that a free Jewish Israeli people ought to have. And then I will support whatever the outcome is that a free Palestinian people and a free Jewish Israeli people decide is the right outcome. If that's two states, great, I'm for it. If it's one state, I'm for that. If it's this land for all model or 23 states or whatever it is that they decide, but I am not okay saying that as a senator from Michigan, I'm going to take tax dollars from Michigan, send them to a foreign government that does heinous things in contraposition to the ideals that I support, and then sit here and be like, yes, but I'm for a two-state solution when I know that the current status quo is never, ever going to allow that to happen.
1: You campaigned with Hassan Piker, and I don't think anybody would say that you have to be in complete accord with anybody that either supports you or votes for you or campaigns for you, but that was a prominent thing. It was in the national press. And he has said things like he doesn't have an issue with Hezbollah. That was a quote. He said that Mao Zedong was a great leader. How much do you depart from Hassan Piker? Where do you accept his support and where do you get down in the trenches with him and argue?
0: Yeah, I mean, he and I are not going to agree on everything. And we've debated this. Like, yes.
1: Do you find those statements repellent to you?
0: Yeah, I disagree with him. I mean, but here's the thing, right? Like, on the same day that I campaigned with Hassan, I went on Fox and Friends. I find a lot of the things that the people on Fox and Friends say repellent. The fact that they platformed Donald Trump. The fact that Donald Trump himself
1: had dinner with Nick Fuentes. Yeah, but I don't think anybody, I don't think anybody has any illusions that your next job is going to be as a cast member on Fox.
0: Fox is basically WWE verbally for old folk. And like, if I'm the

0: face. Like you can imagine, I just go on there and just get like the steel chair on my head every day. Not going to be my next job, but you know, because I'll be in the US Senate. I think there's this platform politics that we've had since the 2020s. And I thought we rejected it because let's not forget, Hassan was invited to stream from the DNC by Vice President Harris in 2024. Let's not forget that. But in campaigning with him, everybody was like, well, how could you possibly? And I was like, did we not learn our lesson that we need to go talk to people who have large audiences, who have felt locked out of the political process for a very long time? And even though he and I might have differences, there are things I disagree with him on. He has an audience of nearly 3 million people who watch him regularly. And I really want to show that audience that there is a way forward where you can stand up for a politics that's more about guaranteeing you healthcare than sending bombs to drop on other people, that is willing to stand forthrightly against genocide wherever you see it. And though he and I might disagree on China or cars, and certainly he said some things that I find deeply distasteful, that does not mean that I should not go and speak to his audience and speak to him. And I think the faster Democrats recognize that, the faster we're going to be on a pathway to actually winning elections.
1: Now, one of the illusions that Trump has held out is that he uniquely would bring manufacturing back to a state like Michigan. And anybody who knows anything about Michigan, not just Detroit, but across the state, knows that over the years it's suffered terribly from deindustrialization. So is President Trump selling snake oil there? Is that something he really can bring back? How do manufacturing jobs come back to a state like Michigan?
0: I think it is possible. I think it is not possible the way he's done it. I mean, the thing about Donald Trump is the through line for him, and you've covered him. The through line for Donald Trump is Donald Trump will do whatever gives him attention and adoration in the moment. That's kind of what he is. And on that, he wants money, which gives him attention and adoration. Like that's the Donald Trump sort of trick. Mm-hmm. And he is a pathological narcissist who is like the end game of narcissism. And he's very, very charming. He's very, very good at telling you what you want to hear. And credibly, he's not a part of the political system. When he came in, he was not a part of the political system. And people give him a lot of credit for that. And ask yourself, how much must people hate the political system if they were willing to give their vote to a narcissistic megalomaniac billionaire?
1: You say that like it's a bad thing.
0: Narcissistic megalomaniacal people are bad things. But people gave him the benefit of the doubt because they hated the system worse. So I think you can actually build manufacturing jobs again, but not this way. So if you were to do it,
1: here's how you do it. Yeah.
0: Number one, you would need to invest massively in research and development for high manufacturing potential industries. To me, that is, yes, auto, but it's also, you know, it's auto in the place that auto is going, both maintaining our lead when it comes to internal combustion engines, but also the future of EVs, which have overtaken markets all over the rest of the world. Mm-hmm. It's also green technology and the ability to create renewable energy quickly. And then what you would do is you would invest in early stage startups and legacy corporations, right? In ways that were targeted on jobs and jobs and jobs, not targeted on stock buybacks and stock performance. And then you would create very specific tariffs that were extremely transparent, specifically around protecting those growing industries, and then you would subsidize those industries in a big way. So if we want to actually win the future of auto, we need to continue to be the best at building internal combustion engines. And also, I would love to see us subsidize EV manufacturing so that you can get a $25,000, 300-mile range car anywhere and everywhere, and we have the charging station infrastructure to do it. If we were willing to do that for 10 years, right? Not these $7,500 tax credits for cars that only rich people can afford. I'm talking about a $25,000, 300 range EV. Like that's the metric. And we'll get it to $25,000. If we did that, we would immediately become the world's leader in EVs. Why? Because we have the best manufacturing technology, best manufacturing talent, and best engineering talent in the world. We're just not investing in them. And too often the big three have been more interested in a quarterly bottom line and stock buybacks than they have been in the next 10 years of their industry, which is why we see this, you know, schizophrenic approach to whether or not we are going to or not going to make AVs.
1: How do you feel about artificial intelligence and its potential as an economic driver and its effect on the job market?
0: I'm worried as hell. And I'm worried as hell because this is the first technology that young people are rejecting outright.
1: In the medical field, and I speak to you as somebody of

0: real knowledge, potentially AI is going to be an incredible boon to medical research and medical practice.
1: It could. And look, I think that's great. The problem right now is that that's not the incentives that they're driving. They keep telling us this, but then I keep hearing headlines about how many jobs lost. And then here's the other side of it. Toward what incentive? Like the technology, David, I'm not against the technology. I think the technology is incredible. I'm against the incentives driving the technology. Mm-hmm. And I think we need to rethink those incentives. Now, here's my worry, is if you've got AI that's second guessing every doctor, the AI battle between the two at some point is going to resolve when one of those sides wins. And you're already seeing healthcare providers buy insurance companies and healthcare insurers buy healthcare companies. And when that happens, you end up having even less competition in the system as it stands. And if this is an AI war to figure out how to bill better and extract more money from our pockets, that to me is not the promise that they sold us on.
0: Now, many Democrats would like to distance themselves from identity politics, trans rights, saying that kitchen table issues, so-called, are the prime examples, and that any emphasis on identity drives people away. You've heard this a lot from Rahm Emanuel. You've heard it from Gavin Newsom. How do you respond to that impulse?
1: The idea that we can assent to the taking away of anybody's rights and think that somehow government won't come for all of our rights is itself the problem. And look, I don't need people to understand how they use their rights. I just need people to agree that government shouldn't be able to take any of our rights. I put my face on the ground 34 times a day, David.
0: In prayer.
1: Yeah. Most people don't understand why I do it. I don't need them to understand. I just want to have the right to do it. Mm-hmm. And when people decide that they want to take away my right to do that, I've got a problem. Now, I hope that everybody's going to show up and say, no, you can't stop that person or that community from reflecting and praying as they choose. Similarly, when it comes to trans rights, this is the right to get the healthcare that you need. That's really what it comes down to. It's the right to be who you are. It's the right not to be discriminated against by your government because of who you are. Because what tends to happen is they come for theirs, then they come for yours, then they come for theirs. And at some point you live in a society where rights are negotiable. And that is not the America I was born in. It's not the America I know and love. It's not the America I'm allowed somebody like Donald Trump to give us.
0: I really appreciate your time. Thank you.
1: Thank you.
0: Abdul El-Said is a Democrat running for U.S. Senate. Michigan's primary is August 4th. This is the New Yorker Radio Hour. Stick around.

0: This is the New York Radio Hour. I'm David Remnick. An incumbent mayor of Los Angeles hasn't lost a bid for re-election in a quarter century. And so under normal circumstances, this election should be pretty smooth sailing for a Democrat like Karen Bass. But Bass's first term has been full of bad headlines. Headlines in particular about her handling of the devastating wildfires of last year, and also about a homelessness crisis that seems to many Angelenos to be absolutely out of control. A so-called jungle primary in June saw a surprisingly potent challenge from a conservative, the reality TV star Spencer Pratt, and also from a former ally of Bass's, Nithya Raman. Raman now faces Bass in the runoff. She serves on LA's city council, and when she won her seat in 2020, she defeated an incumbent in what the LA Times called a political earthquake. She's aligned herself with the Democratic Socialists of America, but Raman isn't exactly leaning into that affiliation. In fact, in our conversation, you'll see how she negotiates it. Her candidacy is powered above all by a frustration with Democratic Party leadership, and that's something that she shares with a lot of candidates across the country.
1: We aren't just running.

0: to and say, these people are actually paying well and giving people good, solid futures. There was an article in the Wall Street Journal recently about a Costco employee, just a store employee, who was retiring with $1 million in his bank account and looking.
1: This is CBC News. Good morning. It's 20 degrees and lightly raining in Ottawa. I'm Gabrielle Houston with the latest from the CBC Ottawa Newsroom. Seven members of the under-17 St. Catharines Athletics box lacrosse team have been told by the Ontario Lacrosse Association that they're ineligible to play because they live in the United States. Four are members of the Haudenosaunee Confederacy, and three are non-Indigenous U.S. citizens. This happened just days before the start of the provincial championships, and after years of already playing on the team. Clint Nephew is assistant coach. He's been told he is not allowed to coach because of his U.S. address. He, along with the other parents, told CBC News the residency requirement was never communicated before or during the season.
2: How do you guys go about that? And then you try to finagle your rule to say, well, you want to know what? We allow this in the OLA all season. But then when you get to the Canada Parks or Canada games, now we can't do that. And it's like, you guys, why would you even allow American players in there in the first place then if you knew this was going to happen?
1: CBC News reached out to the OLA and Lacrosse Canada, but did not receive a response by deadline. The OLA's website outlines its residential boundaries policy, saying the policy supports competitive balance and keeps the game connected to local communities. According to the boundaries, to play for the St. Catharines Athletics players would have to live in St. Catharines. One of the Capital Region's most dazzling festivals is in full swing. After a vibrant opening show on Wednesday, Les Grands Feux de Casino Lac Limy returned last night with a galactic-themed extravaganza from a team of Canadian pyrotechnic experts. The displays will run every Wednesday and Saturday night, with performances from France, Brazil, and China before the festival's grand finale on August 15th. Julie Moffitt is CEO of the event.
3: The international dimension is something that sort of differentiates us from other festivals in the region. And we sort of bended our own rule this year by having Canada being represented again. Just because of the social and economical situation, we felt like it was important for us to showcase one of our local firms.
1: As for the weather, organizers say light bouts of rain won't keep the fireworks from going off, but spectators should dress appropriately. And finally, hundreds of athletes are taking to Ottawa's streets for the Ironman Triathlon. While the race will test their mettle and push them to their physical limits, it'll also cause a few wrinkles for people trying to get around the city. To help you navigate the maze of closures and detours, here's CBC Ottawa's traffic expert, Doug Hempstead.
4: In this city, we're accustomed to Ottawa race weekend causing widespread road closures, but today's Ironman Canada event should not be underestimated. Road closures actually began yesterday, with others starting at staggered times right up until 6 a.m. when the bulk of them will be in place. The affected area is big. There will be rolling road closures following the Ottawa River from west to east along Carling, the Kitsibi-Mekan, Sussex, and the Sir George Etienne-Cartier Parkway. The same thing happens along the entire lengths of both Colonel By and Queen Elizabeth Driveway, and on the Pretoria Bridge linking them. Four out of five interprovincial bridges will have closures, with the longest one happening on the Alexandra, both directions from 6 a.m. Saturday until 6 a.m. Monday. The Champlain and Chaudière bridges are closed from 6 to 11 a.m. and the Portage from 5 to 11 a.m. If you plan on being anywhere near the canal, north of Hogsback, or the Ottawa River between Britannia and Rockcliffe, best do that on a bike today. If you're traveling between Ottawa and Gatineau, use the Macdonald-Cartier Bridge. Doug Hempstead, CBC News, Ottawa.
1: 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Now, for a look at your weather here in Ottawa, it may be a wrinkle for those participating in the Ironman. There's a yellow warning for rainfall. Up to 80 millimeters is expected. Local rainfall amounts could reach up to 100 millimeters for parts of the city that may receive multiple thunderstorms. But generally today, the high is going to be 23 degrees. The humidex, that could feel like 31. We're looking at a UV index of 3 or moderate.

This is CBC News. Good morning. It's 20 degrees and lightly raining here in Ottawa. I'm Gabrielle Houston with the latest from the CBC Ottawa Newsroom. All WestJet-operated flights have been canceled. Over 4,000 flight attendants with WestJet walked off the job this morning. Their union and the airline failed to reach a new contract deal. Pay is at the center of the labor dispute. The union is arguing its members aren't fair.

0: fairly compensated and are doing unpaid work for tasks like ground duties. The airline says passengers should check the status of their flight before leaving for the airport. WestJet has said affected passengers will be refunded or reaccommodated as applicable. Seven members of the under 17 St. Catharines Athletics box lacrosse team have been told by the Ontario Lacrosse Association that they're ineligible to play because they live in the United States. Four members are of the Haudenosaunee Confederacy and three are non-Indigenous U.S. citizens. This happened just days before the start of the provincial championships and after years of already playing on the team. Clint Nephew is assistant coach, and he's been told he's not allowed to coach because of his U.S. address. He, along with other parents, told CBC News the residency requirement was never communicated before or during the season.
1: How do you guys go about that? And then you try to finagle your rule to say, well, you want to know what? We allow this in the OLA all season, but then when you get to the Canada Parks or Canada games, now we can't do that. And it's like, you guys, why would you even allow American players in there in the first place then if you knew this was going to happen?
0: CBC News reached out to the OLA and Lacrosse Canada, but did not receive a response by deadline. The OLA's website outlines its residential boundaries policy, saying the policy supports competitive balance and keeps the game connected to local communities. According to the boundaries, to play for the St. Catharines Athletics, players would have to live in St. Catharines. In Ottawa, Casino Lac-Limi's annual firework festival is well underway. It's been lighting up the skies with displays from international firms and an all-Canadian show that mesmerized people last night. CBC's Justin Ball has more.
2: It's one of the biggest and brightest firework displays in the National Capital Region. After a vibrant opening show on Wednesday, Le Grand Feu de Casino Lac-Limi returned last night. The display was a celestial spectacle put on by a team of Canadian pyrotechnic experts led by Patrick Chardonnay. He says that his fireworks are all about being so precise that spectators can't look away. Upcoming performances will feature shows from France, Brazil, and China. Although rain has trickled into the forecast for the first week of August, Le Grand Feu CEO Julie Moffett isn't worried.
3: So a little bit of rain, it just creates a poetic environment and it's beautiful. So we really encourage people to make sure that they're well-dressed for the situation and for...
2: The fireworks will be shot off every Wednesday and Saturday night until the festival's grand finale on August 15th. While pyro musical displays are pulsing through the night sky, here on Earth, the festival grounds at the Canadian Museum of History will also feature dining options and art installations. Justin Ball, CBC News, Ottawa.
0: And finally, despite some rain, this year's Ironman race is already underway in the nation's capital. Athletes are embarking on a 3.8-kilometer swim, an 180-kilometer bike ride, and a full marathon foot race. Luke Evans nabbed the title in the men's race last year, and he's back to compete once again. He says he struggled to believe he'd ever compete in one of these triathlons, let alone win one.
4: Just finishing one of these things is a massive accomplishment. So you never want to stop. You never want to step off the course, even if you're walking for a little bit. You'd walk for a bit, recover, recuperate yourself, get some food from the aid stations, and then just keep going, keep moving forward. So even though I'm in first place, really the goal is to finish it as fast as I possibly can.
0: Evans finished last year's race in just over 8 hours and 40 minutes. He says he hopes to beat that time this year, but it'll depend on the day's conditions. And that's your CBC News to this hour. For news updated through the day and night, stay tuned to CBC Radio 1. Now for a look at the weather in Ottawa, it is going to be wet for people like Evans participating in the Ironman. There's a yellow warning right now for rainfall up to 100 millimeters. Today, the high will be 23, with the humidex feeling like 31.
5: 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We've reached 8:35 Eastern and 7:35 Central for Sunday, August 2nd. Coming up in this half hour, we'll take you across the Atlantic and back in time to meet a legendary performer whose story was almost lost in history, but is now being presented by a Toronto burlesque dancer. Coming up, we'll hear the story of Lagulu, a star from the 19th century Paris who invented the famous

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So a lot of the people returning, of those 330,000 plus people who were forced to flee their homes, many this week, now that evacuation orders

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3: This afternoon, live on Checkup. Emergency physicians across Canada are dealing with burnout as hospital wait times get longer.
4: I still can say, even with burnout, I love being an emergency physician.
3: What's your story about visiting the ER? How's it affecting you? That's Checkup this afternoon.
5: This is CBC News. Good morning. It's 21 and mostly cloudy here in Ottawa. I'm Gabrielle Houston with the latest from the CBC Ottawa Newsroom. WestJet flight attendants have officially gone on strike. The walkout comes after the new airline and the union failed to reach a new collective agreement. Hundreds of flights are canceled, leaving thousands of travelers stranded and frustrated.
6: They just told me when I tried to check in, your flight's canceled. And I don't even know if I'm going to get redirected.
7: I've tried calling them, but they say there's too many people in line, so call back later. I've tried talking to them in person, and they don't have any information either. I don't know what I'm supposed to do for hotels now, if WestJet's going to help me with that.
8: I was rebooked to another airline, but when I went to the counter, I was denied entry. So I don't know if I was rebooked properly. And yeah, I'm just trying to figure it out.
5: And for now, the federal government says it won't intervene. CBC's Anis Hadari has the latest.
9: The flight attendants who work for WestJet want to be paid more.

0: It's not just about how much they're paid. It's about when they are paid and what they're paid for. They say they're not paid for a lot of the hours that go into mandatory work, like safety checks or boarding. They're only paid while in flight, essentially. WestJet says they're offering to now pay those flight attendants for those hours, and they're saying their offer would have set a new standard in pay. The union, QP, has said that WestJet's flight attendants are some of the lowest paid in the country. If you have a WestJet ticket booked, you're really going to need to watch your email, or however you booked your flight, you need to check that method. WestJet is supposed to either offer you a refund or rebook you within a couple of days. The Minister of Jobs, Patty Hajdu, she was reportedly in Calgary to meet all of the parties involved. She did say she's disappointed they didn't come to a deal in a statement. There's a federal mediator involved. Now, the government hasn't said that it will legislate or regulate anyone back to work yet. Anis Haidari, CBC News, Toronto.
1: Residents living on the northern edge of Okanagan Lake in British Columbia are being asked to leave their homes. A rapidly moving wildfire is threatening their safety. The Bradley Creek fire sparked on Friday, but now has spread out to more than 10 square kilometers. The CBC's Cass Beauvais is following the wildfire developments for us.
2: We know there have been several evacuation orders issued since yesterday evening. The largest appears to be from the Okanagan Indian Band, part of the Okanagan Nation. Everyone in its main reserve is being ordered to leave. The Okanagan Indian Band has about 2,600 registered members. There have also been separate orders issued for properties in the Spalamshee Township and the Splatsin First Nation. Areas north of Okanagan Lake are also under evacuation alert. There's another fire that just popped up yesterday, this one in southeastern BC, the Eight Creek Fire. It's burning between the city of Kimberley and Tata Creek. There are about 60 wildfires burning out of control across BC. Officials had warned a cold front was blowing into the province this weekend. It's actually bringing these gusting winds that are spreading the flames and making containment a real challenge. It also brings the risk of lightning strikes. Those could spark even more fires. Cas Boivin, CBC News, Toronto.
1: Finally returning to Ontario, tall, thick stems, dramatic white clustered blooms, and sap that can leave your skin permanently disfigured. Giant hogweed is an invasive, extremely dangerous plant taking over Ontario coastlines. Volunteers from the Giant Hogweed Mitigation Project have been working hard to cut down the plants growing along the Grand River. John Kemp is the founder of the community-driven organization. He says the plant can injure anyone who gets into contact with it.
3: It's the sap in the plant that causes the burn. So if you just accidentally brush against a leaf, you're probably okay. But if you brush hard and cause it to snap, then the sap can get on you. It changes your skin so that your skin doesn't protect you from ultraviolet light, and then you get a deep penetration sunburn. They call it phytophotodermatitis.
1: Kemp is looking for volunteers to help him cut down more giant hogweed along the Grand River. He's asking anyone who's interested to sign up online on the Giant Hogweed Mitigation Project website. And finally, the mayor of Moscow is... Now here's a look at your weather in Ottawa. Right now there's a yellow weather warning for heavy rainfall expected to continue through tonight. Today you're going to expect rain at times with a risk of a thunderstorm, up to 40 millimeters of rain. The high today is 23 degrees, but the humidex could feel like 31, but the UV index is just 3 or moderate. Tonight, periods of rain, again that risk of a thunderstorm, the low will be 17. On Monday, expect the periods of rain to continue, ending near noon. That's your weather in Ottawa.

0: Okay, we are hitting the road with Saskatchewan's Street Heart with Can You Feel It? That is music for your summer road trip playlist inspired by Will Ferguson's travels. And that's it for this week on the Sunday Magazine. Our team, Sarah Joyce Battersby, Levi Garber, Andrea Huang, Pete Mitten, Austin Pomeroy, Theo Van Busekom. We also had help from our studio director, Daniel Grogan. Our senior producer is Howard Goldenthal. Our executive producer is Brian Colton. 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I'm Saroja Coelho. Thank you so much for tuning in, and we'll see you next week.
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3: Hello, it's Jason Proctor. Climate change is supercharging monsoon rains in Asia. It's threatening lives and buildings. We will look at a structural solution.
4: This is CBC News. Good morning. It's 21 and mostly cloudy in Ottawa. I'm Gabrielle Houston with the latest from the CBC Ottawa Newsroom. All WestJet-operated flights have been canceled. Over 4,000 flight attendants with WestJet walked off the job this morning. Their union and the airline failed to reach a new contract deal. Pay is at the center of the labor dispute. The union is arguing its members aren't fairly compensated and are doing unpaid work for tasks like ground duties. The airline says passengers should check the status of their flight before leaving for the airport. WestJet has said affected passengers will be refunded or reaccommodated as applicable. In British Columbia, residents living on the northern edge of Okanagan Lake are being asked to leave their homes. A rapidly moving wildfire is threatening their safety. The Bradley Creek fire sparked on Friday, and it's now spread to more than 10 square kilometers. April Joy was one of many forced to leave her home in a hurry, and she and her mother are anxious about what they left behind.
5: My cats and my brother's cats are outside cats, mine are inside. So this is not what we needed for this weekend. And if somebody can save our cats, she's so worried about the cats.
4: Emergency reception centers reported long delays as hundreds lined up for support last night. Officials are asking evacuees who have a place to stay with friends or family to hold off on registering in person to help ease backlogs. U.S. President Donald Trump has now announced that he's canceling planned attacks on Iran. He says the decision stems from progress in talks, and he adds that the pause is contingent on, quote, being able to rapidly make a deal. The president's comments come a day after U.S. officials said new strikes could take place as soon as this weekend. Returning to

0: Ottawa Casino Lac Limi's annual fireworks festival is well underway. It's been lighting up the skies with displays from international firms and an all-Canadian show that mesmerized people last night. Justin Ball has more.
1: It's one of the biggest and brightest firework displays in the National Capital Region. After a vibrant opening show on Wednesday, Le Grand Feu de Casino Lac Limi returned last night. The display was a celestial spectacle put on by a team of Canadian pyrotechnic experts led by Patrick Chardonnay. He says that his fireworks are all about being so precise that spectators can't look away. Upcoming performances will feature shows from France, Brazil, and China. Although rain has trickled into the forecast for the first week of August, Le Grand Feu CEO Julie Moffett isn't worried.
2: So a little bit of rain, it just creates a poetic environment and it's beautiful. So we really encourage people to make sure that they're well-dressed for the situation and for...
1: The fireworks will be shot off every Wednesday and Saturday night until the festival's grand finale on August 15th. While pyro musical displays are pulsing through the night sky, here on Earth, the festival grounds at the Canadian Museum of History will also feature dining options and art installations. Justin Ball, CBC News, Ottawa.
0: And finally, this year's Ironman race is already underway in the nation's capital. Athletes are embarking on a 3.8-kilometer swim, an 180-kilometer bike race, and a full marathon foot race. Luke Evans nabbed the title in the men's race last year, and he's back to compete once again. He says he struggled once to believe he'd ever compete in one of these triathlons, let alone win one.
3: Just finishing one of these things is a massive accomplishment. So you never want to stop. You never want to step off the course, even if you're walking for a little bit. You walk for a bit, recover, recuperate yourself, get some food from the aid stations, and then just keep going, keep moving forward. So even though I'm in first place, really the goal is to finish it as fast as I possibly can.
0: Evans finished last year's race in just over 8 hours and 40 minutes. He hopes to beat that time this year. Now here's a look at your weather in Ottawa. Right now there's a yellow weather warning for heavy rainfall expected to continue through tonight. Today you're going to expect rain at times with a risk of a thunderstorm, up to 40 millimeters of rain. The high today is 23 degrees, but the humidex could feel like 31, but the UV index is just 3 or moderate. Tonight, periods of rain, again that risk of a thunderstorm, the low will be 17. On Monday, expect the periods of rain to continue, ending near noon. That's your weather in Ottawa.
4: Apocalyptic scenes have been hard to avoid in recent weeks, with wildfires burning across nearly every continent, from Algeria to Bolivia to massive walls of flame in Europe that have forced mass evacuations in some countries, including France, Spain, and Greece.
5: Crete and a lethal mix. Fire and storm force winds.
6: We barely made it. If you can imagine, we were running and the fire was behind us, chasing us. Thank God that a boat came. They were throwing us in. They were telling us quickly, quickly. Everything there was burning. It was a nightmare.
7: 183 houses like this one were destroyed when the flames came ripping through here. This is by far the hardest hit community here in the Bordeaux region. And you can see people's lives frozen in time, bicycles melted down.
4: Canada's wildfire season rages on too. The blazes have understandably dominated headlines in this country. But another climate-fueled disaster is playing out this summer.
8: At least 51 people are dead after flash floods and landslides across Bangladesh. The disasters were triggered by a week of unrelenting monsoon rain. Swollen rivers have...
4: I'm Jason Proctor, guest host of What on Earth, where we bring you a world of climate solutions. And today, we're talking about the deadly summer floods threatening the lives of over 1 million people in Bangladesh, China, Afghanistan, and beyond. And as summer floods become more common in Canada, we'll look at a solution architects hope can help communities rise above treacherous waters. And joining me in the What on Earth studio today is story producer Danielle.

I want to pause my conversation with Elizabeth here for a moment to dig into what she just said, which is that people in Louisiana are using blocks of polystyrene foam. Now, you may know that as styrofoam, essentially to make mobile homes float during floods. But Elizabeth says, you know, you can apply that basic logic to other materials.

0: this weekend. Two firefighting helicopters collided in midair today near Athens, Greece. Greek officials say the crews for both helicopters, a total of four people, were recovered after the collision. Two were recovered safely, while the other two were unconscious. Gale force winds are fanning the flames of the fast-moving wildfire these helicopters were battling and driving it towards several coastal communities. Turning to Glasgow, Scotland, Canada has picked up two more medals on the final day of the Commonwealth Games. Quebec's Gloria Coralie Goodbeau won bronze in judo in the women's 78-kilogram division. Track cyclist Maggie Coles-Leister of Maple Ridge, BC, earned a bronze medal in the women's elimination race. Canada now sits with 61 medals and has secured a third-place finish. And finally, returning to Ottawa, one of the capital region's most dazzling festivals is in full swing after a vibrant opening show on Wednesday. Les Grands Feux de Casino Lac-Limie returned last night with a galactic-themed extravaganza from a team of Canadian pyrotechnic experts. Julie Moffitt is CEO of the event.
1: The international dimension is something that sort of differentiates us from different other festivals in the region. And we sort of bended our own rule this year by having Canada being represented again. Just because of the social and economical situation, we felt like it was important for us to showcase one of our local firms.
0: Now for a look at your weather in Ottawa. Right now, Environment Canada has issued a yellow rainfall warning for up to 80 millimeters of rain, even up to 100 millimeters, in locations that might receive multiple thunderstorms. Today, it'll be generally cloudy with a 60% chance of showers this afternoon and the risk of a thunderstorm. The high will be 23 degrees with the humidex that might feel like 31 degrees. Tonight, expect the periods of rain to continue, again for that risk of a thunderstorm, and for the low to hit 17 degrees.
2: Deanne Marsh rents the main floor of a house with her husband and her cat. They live in a great neighborhood. She loves it. But also,
3: I'm known to change my mind about things. And to know that, like, there is sort of, like, if circumstances change and, like, or I get an opportunity to, like, move to another country to, like, just, like, pick up and go, I need to give 2 months' notice and I'm out.
2: The Canadian dream of home ownership? Yeah. It's not for everyone.

0: And I think clearly in Canada, most people are on the side of buying. More than 65% of all homes here are owned. But let's just take a look at the case for renting, because it is looking better today than it has in quite a while.
1: And that's a shift, because if you look back over the last number of years, you know, the rental market got super tight, rents went way up. And then on the other side of things, you had low interest rates, people kind of like this thought of getting in.

0: they're not criminals. Let's make this nice. And so as a result, you know, there was this legendarily kind prison camp against everything that people hear about when they think of Japanese prison camps. You know, they think of people with swords cutting everybody's head off. And
1: I was going to say, because the typical image of a Japanese run POW camp, I think, comes from the Second World War, first off, as opposed to the First World War.
0: Right. Yes.
1: And it's like the camps that were run in Indonesia or in Myanmar that were incredibly brutal and were also, you know, in the jungle, like just even leaving aside the actual treatment of prisoners, there was like incredible diseases running through camp, like just really terrible. So to hear about this complete other version of what it could look like was really interesting.
0: Yeah. While the world was busy tearing itself apart. I mean, you know, World War One was just horrific for everyone who concerned. And yet for these guys, you know, they're getting telegrams about their brothers and sisters dying and starving to death. But they're eating really well. They're cooking. They have businesses. They have a little boating pond, and yeah, they have tennis tournaments and a gymnastics team. And they turned this prison camp to an extent into a music school for all the Japanese people in the area that wanted to learn how to play the fiddle or something. You know, it's a beautiful story, really.
1: Yeah. I'm glad you bring up the issue of music, because I actually wanted to play a piece of music. This is the last movement of Beethoven's Ninth Symphony, performed in Osaka in 2011.

0: That was from the final movement of Beethoven's Ninth Symphony, performed in Osaka in 2011 with a choir of 10,000 singers. So apparently this is an annual event in Osaka or in Japan and has been for decades. Where does that tradition come from?
1: Well, it came from Bondo, from the prison camp, believe it or not. I mean, the ninth has been adopted by the Japanese as almost their national anthem now. You hear it constantly. I mean, this was one of the things that emotionally that really began a lot of this for me. My sister sent me this little 7 or 8 minute documentary about the 10,000 singers every year. And I saw this and, oh, I mean, it just broke me in half. And I just thought of the power of that. And I was like, I've got to capture that somehow. I have to capture that feeling somehow. So I tried, you know.
0: What is that like? Because obviously you've worked the vast majority of your career in music. And yeah. It's funny, like it can be very difficult, I think, to capture the power of music in just prose writing. Like it's the big challenge of the music critic, of the concert reviewer.
1: Dancing about architecture. Yeah,
0: exactly. So how did you try and capture that?
1: Well, that one I actually spent quite a bit of time on. And I tried to get a sense of the rhythm of it and also of the context, you know, because it's an incredibly violent piece of music. It is sort of like a bar brawl, as I kind of described it. It's huge, obviously. And it has come to mean, and, you know, it always did mean, be joyful. Don't create war. I mean, that's really what it's all about. Mm. It looks at war. It looks at the violence of it all. And, you know, it posits romanticism and then attacks it with all these percussive weapons and the like. But yeah, I just really tried to write it and really tried to just zero in on that specific, massive, ironic thing that he did, or that him and Schiller did, really, I guess. Mm-hmm. But yeah, it was Beethoven.
0: I want to ask more generally about what it was like for you to kind of switch gears from working in music to working on a novel. How do you make that transition from writing, you know, a song of maybe 3, 4 minutes, 6 if it's long, to writing a book of this magnitude? Because this is a pretty hefty novel.
1: Well, you know, I joke about this, you know, and say, well, it's just like writing, you know, 500 or 600 songs. And in some cases, that's really what it is. And that's kind of the way I approached it. When I first started doing it, I felt like, oh my God, I've been wearing this super tight suit for all these years and I can stretch out and use adjectives and

Combos and adverbs and things. So at first it was just this tremendous liberation. And then I found myself relying more and more and more, not only on lyrical writing habits that I developed over the decades, but also writing, you know, doing film scores and writing arrangements for strings and brass and all these instruments that only play one note at a time. And so I began thinking of this

0: of pure prose writers don't think quite enough about, I think, which is just rhythm. How does it roll? How does it tumble? Mm. You know, that's what you look for in a tune.
1: Poets tend to talk about that. Like people who write poetry and then go to writing novels, I've noticed, seem to often be very concerned about the cadence of a sentence in a way that if you start with prose, you might be or you might not be.
0: Well, it's, you know, it's like there's a lot of different kinds of prose. There's scientific manuals, you know.
1: Not so concerned with rhythm, typically. Yeah.
0: No, you know, and they're also subsequently really difficult to get through, you know, because they're so concerned. I mean, you know, words don't only contain information. They contain rhythm. And, you know, sentences, there's been this mania, I guess, since Ernest Hemingway for these short declarative sentences, you know, he drank a cup, you know. And, you know, fine, but, you know, let's break them up a bit, shall we? I mean, it's not a boxing match, you know, it's a love affair and it should have romance and rhythm.
1: You know what that makes me think of? This is such a, you know, and Hemingway, great writer, fine. Like that was how he authentically wrote. One thing I hate is when I'm trying to write an email now, and you know how so many email services will have the AI suggestions and it's just like a battle to try and turn them off and make it go away. Yeah. But always they want my sentences to be shorter in my emails.
0: Yeah.
1: In a way that to me doesn't feel authentic to how I think and how I speak. And it makes me so angry that I can't. It's like I'm just stupid at computers, so I can't figure out how to make it go away.
0: Yeah, no, it's awful. I mean, you know, and it's a continuation of something we've been, you know, when I was working in the music industry, starting probably in the early 90s, you would have a meeting about something, some project you're involved in. And you know, you could make a drinking game over how many times somebody would say, well, we're going to have to dumb this down a bit, you know. And so people just kept on dumbing it down and dumbing it down and dumbing it down. And now it's gotten so dumb that it's really easy to replace with computers, you know? So it's like, it's stabbed everybody in the back, including, I mean, everyone.
1: Yeah.
0: But yeah.
1: I'm interested to know, because this is, again, the novel you've written, The Fire Agent, it's hefty. I thoroughly enjoyed reading the novel. Don't think there's a single problem with how dense and long it is. But was that something you received pushback on at all through the process of writing?
0: No, because, you know, when you start digging in this area and the kinds of personalities you meet, you just cannot help but, or I cannot help but fall in love with many of them. And, you know, people, you know, these villainous characters I've run across, so some of them are beautiful in their horribleness, you know, they're so themselves, you know. And so, you know, for me, I just became fascinated with the era, the period, the location, the issues that people were dealing with, you know, the different ways people approach sexuality or just relationships, you know, living outside of a Judeo-Christian model. The whole thing, I just was fascinated.
1: Mm. David, one thing that's interesting, I guess, is that there are echoes of the contemporary throughout so much of this novel. And I think that's one of the very first things you said in this conversation, is that you began writing this book because you felt there was almost a political imperative, that you saw some sort of parallel between what you're writing about and things that are going on now.
0: It's impossible not to. I mean, it's just impossible not to. You know, I mean, the sad truth about fascist coups is that they have a very small vocabulary, really, you know. And there's just, you know, you recognize that, you know, their explanations for why they're doing it may differ, but the brute reality of how it happens is always the same. You know, you identify out groups, you create invisible networks, you have shadowy billionaires. You know, it happened in Germany, it happened in Italy, it happened in Japan, it's happened in, you know, I mean, it's happened all over the place. It's, people are already always trying to do this. These kind of folks just never seem to give up for some reason. You know, they just can't accept they're wrong. I don't know.
1: Yeah. There's a question that comes up quite early in the novel and I think resonates through the entire story as Ernst tries to navigate these systems that are so much bigger than him as a guy. Yeah. And it's this question of, how may I serve with honor if my masters have none? Because he is a very service-oriented guy and genuinely does seem to be motivated by, I would say,

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0: 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I'm Rosanna Deerchild. Today, language learners who are breathing new life into endangered indigenous languages. Let's head back to class, where Benazi Kwe Henry packed up her life and moved 20 hours from her community to fully immerse herself in Anishinaabe Mo'in.
1: Bojo, Benazi Kwe, Indigenous Cause, Mong and Dodem, Kikwanong, Gayabakejanong, and Donjaba, Nijing, Iigwa, Ndijimadeo, Ojibwe, Potawatomi, Minawa, Odawa, and Dao. So I've been learning the language my entire life, but never to this extent. So I grew up going to ceremonies and hearing the language four times a year. I also took like a little bit of language in elementary school and in high school.
0: You seem really excited.
1: Yeah, I'm really excited about this.
0: What are you most excited about learning in this program?
1: I'm really excited to be able to speak Anishinaabe Mo'in in ceremonies. It's also a big goal of mine to open an Anishinaabe Mo'in immersion school that's K to 12 that allows children and young people to get education in Anishinaabe thinking, but also to be able to go on to post-secondary after school.
0: That's a great dream. I love it.
1: Thank you.
0: Where did you find that vision in that goal?
1: So my uncle, his name's Jim Dumont, or Onabnese, and so he's from Ontario. During ceremonies last year in the winter, he was talking to the lodge about Anishinaabe children and the goals we look for in the future. And he said that every day that our children are learning English and going to public school, they're losing Anishinaabe thinking. And so it really inspired me to bring change and to give that to the young people in my community.
0: It is the Indigenous Decade for Indigenous Languages until 2032, I believe. So we're almost about halfway through. And, you know, the UN declared that because many of our languages are almost, you know, dying out. Does that concern you? And how do you hope that this will help you to reverse that?
1: It does concern me. A lot of first language speakers have passed on. One of the reasons that I moved to Winnipeg is because there is an abundance of first language speakers here in Manitoba. And in my community, we only have two first language speakers. And so it's really scary. And so my nephew was just born in the summer. And so I hope that he can be a first language speaker. He'll be learning from a second language speaker, but still, yeah.
0: He's going to go to your immersion school.
1: Yes, he is. He'll be my first student.
0: That is Benazi Kwe Henry. She is the youngest student in the University of Winnipeg's Anishinaabe Mo'in Language Program. Language learners of all ages are finding their way back to language. Just ask Louisa Fraser, who at 87 years old is the oldest graduate in the history of the University of Saskatchewan's Indian Teacher Education Program. As a teacher, she hopes to give students what she was denied at residential school, a chance to learn and experience the world in Cree. Louisa, welcome to Unreserved.
2: Thank you.
0: Take me back to your childhood, Louisa. What happened that made you lose your language for what would be decades?
2: When I was a child, anybody that was age 7 would be sent off to residential school. I went from when I was 7 till I was about 11. And that's where we were forbidden to use our language. Our ceremonies, our songs, everything was forbidden. We couldn't follow our culture.
0: And what kinds of things, you know, happened there that made you forget your language for a time?
2: We had to learn English. We had to speak English only. And then we had to follow the school, the rules. And we had classes in the morning and we had chores in the afternoon. We were taught a lot of structure. We worked in the dining room, in the kitchen, the laundry, in the sewing room. All the boys worked outside, looked after the animals, the cattle and the animals that were there. And the thing about being there was it took away my culture, my language, my identity. We were known by a number and we couldn't wear our own clothes. We had to

0: We were issued uniforms as soon as we got there, and our hair was cut off. My braids were cut off, so we all had short hair. It was very different from being at home. A different culture, just a different world for us, eh?
1: Yeah. Thank you so much for sharing that. My mom was also a residential school survivor, and it took her a long time, but she talked a lot about some of the things that went on there. And, you know, the punishment for speaking language was quite harsh for her. When you left school and you still didn't speak your language, what did that disconnection, how did that affect you? You weren't able to speak or didn't want to speak your language to others, or what was that experience like once you left school?
0: I was around people who were speaking, but I still didn't use my language. I was scared to use it because I was told I couldn't use it. And yet I wasn't around school anymore. It's like my language was blocked inside me. I couldn't bring it out.
1: And when did that change for you? What happened that made you want to, you know, take that block away and reclaim your language?
0: It wasn't until my husband and I, we moved to Saskatoon. Then I started hearing about conversational pre-classes. So I attended those. I started hearing the language more. Then I heard about the First Nations University. They offered pre-classes in a summer months. So I took those classes for 3 summers and I got a certificate in Indigenous languages. I still didn't use my language very much. Just the odd word. When someone was speaking, I understood what they were saying. I remember as a child, all I heard was Cree in my home before I went to residential school. And those words, they stayed in my head. It just was really hard for me to bring them out because of being told I couldn't speak my language. That was hard.
1: Yeah. But then when you started to speak again and start, you know, having conversations, what did that feel like to have that sound once again come back into your voice?
0: It showed me that I would be able to eventually speak my language and speak with other people and pass it on to others, to my children or whoever I was acquainted with, whoever was in my circle. I attended a sewing class in the community, and there was a lady there that spoke fluent Cree. So she was our teacher, kind of. So I spent a lot of time with her, listening to her. And she wouldn't speak English, just Cree. And that was part of my learning I got from her.
1: I love that. Can you tell me more about that? I just have this image of these women sitting in a circle sewing and talking Cree. Tell me about that circle.
0: Yes, it was more like a social gathering, but we would bring food with us and share it before we started sewing. We'd bring some of our own sewing with us, and a place where we did our sewing, they provided sewing machines and fabric. So we all shared what we were sewing. And most of all, she was a storyteller. So she was always telling stories about how she grew up and the things that happened to her, but in Cree.
1: Mm-hmm.
0: So it was a good learning experience from her.
1: Well, that sounds wonderful. When did you decide that you're going to fully commit to learning Cree? You mentioned that you took some classes in the summer and a certificate program. Was it after that that you then went and took another step?
0: I took the Cree classes from First Nations University during COVID. So I took classes online by Zoom. So I think I took about 7 classes, which I was working towards a certificate 2 of Indigenous languages. And then I got that in the fall of 2023 and convocated in June of 2023.

0: And then right after that, I applied for the Bachelor Education Program. And I started in September of 2023.
1: And that was the University of Saskatchewan Indian Teacher Education Program?
0: Yes. ITEP program. Yes, ITEP. And then I finished that in August of 2025. Convocated in November.
1: And that was just this past November. So you started learning your language in your 80s, relearning your language in your 80s.
0: Yeah.
1: You got your certificates, 82. You went, I just want to make sure people are clear about how amazing this journey is. And then you just graduated from the ITEP, the Indian Teacher Education Program at the University of Saskatchewan.
0: That was in May. I graduated from that program. Then I convocated in November 2025 from University of Saskatchewan.
1: Why was it important for you, Louisa, to take all of these steps, this long journey that you've been on in your 80s, to reclaim this language? Why was that important for you?
0: I felt I needed to get as much education as I could, especially in the language, because I know the language is dying off, but not totally yet. So I want to be part of keeping the language alive and be able to pass the language on.
1: Yeah, that's the other half, right? Like, one thing is to relearn it, to reclaim it, to feel comfortable in speaking the language again. But why did you now want to teach it?
0: I want to share what I know about the language so that others can be pre-speakers also.
1: So where are you teaching? You're just waiting for your teacher certificate and you're waiting for opportunities? Is that what it?
0: I have my teacher certificate now. I'm just waiting to hear from some of the jobs I applied for. And the other thing that I'm thinking of doing is planning a Conversational Cree class so I could share that in the community. The other idea I had was to get into some program where I could teach the parents to speak Cree, then they can pass it on down to their children in the home.
1: We've got to do what we can, right?
0: Yes, that's right. That's right.
1: Well, thank you so much for sharing some of your journey with me today, Louisa.
0: Oh, you're welcome.
1: Louisa Fraser is a member of Mistawasi's Nihiyawak First Nation in Saskatchewan. She is the oldest graduate in the history of the University of Saskatchewan's Indian Teacher Education Program. That's all our time on Radio Indigenous. This episode was produced by Kim Kasher, Rhiannon Johnson, Amanda Gear, and Elena Hudgens-Lyle. 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You can also find and follow us wherever you get your podcasts. I'm your favorite cousin, Rosanna Deerchild, coming at you from Winnipeg in Treaty 1 territory. Ginanaskamiknawal. Ego Sang.

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4: This afternoon, live on Checkup, WestJet flight attendants are now on strike and dozens of flights have been canceled. So on this long weekend, we want to hear from you. How is the WestJet strike affecting you? What's your travel story? You can start calling Checkup right now.

0: Now back to Dominique Genet. At one time, she was deeply involved in her church. She was regularly leading Bible studies. She was an assistant to the pastor's wife. Her Christian faith was an anchor to her. And then, a year and a half ago, she turned her back on it all. What happened?
1: What happened? Honestly, it was gradual. It didn't happen just at once. Even when I felt the most comfortable, the most anchored, I was still navigating questions of, okay, I hold a lot of social values that are different than what I know I'm supposed to do. I've been experiencing the world in various different ways than I did when I was growing up. People that I've met, a lot of friendships that I've built, has given me a new point of view. I am a

0: stress-free. I still try to cut out things out of my life technology-wise, like YouTube. I just got rid of, and for me, just these things, I really feel like they're attacking my life, and I just try to, you know, cleanse.
1: I mean, you bring up a good point that even if you decide to, like, not have a smartphone or not have these social media apps, like, there's still ways that you can find yourself, like, hooked and trapped.

So, Cancun, like you said, is popular, but it's going to be a matter of can they get them on Delta flights? The Air Canada flights might be full. I think what they're trying to do is see which they can handle. This is a later flight.

0: some cases, people who are having heart attacks and strokes and aren't being brought through the sliding doors fast enough. So there is that. But they also, part of their experience is being in a hallway for days and not having access to a bathroom when they need it and not having privacy. So that, you know, many of my eMERGE colleagues and I, you know, certainly the author of the editorial in the Canadian Medical Association Journal, Dr. Catherine Berner, my colleague at Sinai, talked about having very serious conversations talking about telling patients that they have cancer in a hallway. And not just because they don't have the space to bring them to a proper place where and where in situations where they don't have the amount of time that they need to just listen and allow patients to get through this really, really terrible moment in their lives. Now, I can tell you that the impact of burnout on patients is real. There is an index of burnout. It was developed by Professor Christina Maslach, who I've had the privilege of interviewing in the last few months. It's called the Maslach Burnout Inventory. And the higher your numeric burnout score, the lower your empathy. So what patients will be experiencing is this global loss of empathy. Like they'll get the feeling that not only am I waiting a long time, but nobody seems to care. And that is not a gift that's bestowed on patients. It's something that any human being who has compassion and empathy in their DNA will walk away from that emergency department saying, I was terrible. I was a terrible person today. I had a crappy conversation with a patient. It didn't go well, and it didn't go the way I would want it to go if it were me receiving that information. So lack of empathy and in some cases errors. Errors occur when you don't care as much about accuracy. You know, you're walking out of the hospital and you ask yourself, did I check that potassium to make sure that the potassium level is going down? Oh, I better go back and check. And people who are burned out just keep on walking because it doesn't matter as much as it would have when they weren't burnt out.
1: Dr. Brian Goldman, emergency room physician, host of White Coat, Blackguard, and The Dose, and you kindly have agreed to be with us in our Toronto studio for the remainder of the hour, and I'll come back to you as we hear people bring up issues and calls, and also come back to you to ask some more questions, including a question I asked Dr. Giles, which is, as complex as this problem is, and even though there's no single solution, what you might suggest ought to be done to make things better for doctors and patients. So Dr. Goldman, we'll come back to you. Let's go to the phones now, and a reminder, and I got a complaint a week ago from somebody who said, I give the number too often, but I think it's important because people aren't listening to the entire 2 hours. And so if you're just tuning in and you want to take part in this program, 888-416-8333, or you can go to cbc.ca/aircheck. And we're talking about burnout of emergency physicians and other people in the ER and how that affects you, either somebody who works there or a patient who's been there. And my mouse is acting up, but let me just see if I can fix it here as we get, this is really strange what's happening to my mouse, as we get to our next caller here. And give me 1 second as I catch up here. Doogie, you're our next caller. How are you?
2: I'm much better now.
1: Okay. And what's your story?
2: Well, just a quick note before I tell my story. I'd like to tell Dr. Goldman and Dr. Giles the same thing I told the paramedics, the doctor. Well, I never saw a doctor. The nurses, the technicians. I thank them for their service. Even though I ended up lying on a floor face down in emergency for 16 hours without seeing a doctor and without being given a place to lie down because I broke my back. I can't sit. I called for an ambulance after I'd been throwing up for about 10 or 12 hours.
1: Mm-hmm.
2: The first hospital, the paramedics spoke to the nurses and said she has to lie down because she's throwing up. She can't sit and do both. And the nurse went, I don't even have a chair that I could give you right now. So you can stay or you can go home, pick one. So I stayed until about 2 o'clock in the morning when I'm told I left in a delirium. I taxied myself home with a pick in my arm, woke up in the morning in tremendous pain, had to call another ambulance, was taken to another hospital.

0: practitioners there? And then the second part of the question, if there is a role for NPs, are there emergency rooms where they are working?
1: Yes, we use them. We have at Sinai Health System, where

0: starting to bring nurse practitioners into the system in the way that, for instance, Ontario did, and a long, long time ago. There's plenty of patients to go around. There's plenty of work to go around. And, I think that, one of the solutions is to have the right people with the right skill set. You don't necessarily need a physician for every emergency problem. And so having other allied health professionals there to help you is only of benefit to us and to the public.
1: In your travels across the country, Dr. Goldman, have you seen an emergency department that has used nurse practitioners, physician's assistants, I mean, maybe even physiotherapists, in a way that has really made a difference to wait times and doctor workload?
0: In general, I've seen that. It does make a huge difference. There are remote communities that need nurse practitioners to function as primary care providers. So, if the family doctor leaves, the sole family doctor in town leaves for whatever reason, in Wembley, Alberta, not far from Grand Prairie, I saw a nurse practitioner led clinic where the family doctor left and the nurse practitioner, two nurse practitioners came in, and it was seamless. You probably can't have a nurse practitioner solely as the sole provider in that emergency department. You would need to have emergency physicians who have an enhanced skill set and a scope of practice greater than the nurse practitioner. But can they make a difference? Can they ease the load? Because not every patient that we see in the emergency department is critically ill. A lot of patients who are coming through have more family practice type problems, and there's no question that nurse practitioners can take care of them. And they can also take care of patients who have abdominal pain, who they may end up diagnosing appendicitis or diverticulitis, and then they hand off to a surgeon in exactly the same way that I would.
1: Great. Dr. Goldman, we'll come back to you in a little while. Let's go back to the phones now, though. 888-416-8333. And we're curious whether you work in an emergency department or you have visited one. Have you seen the impact of burnout of the workers there, doctors and others? And would love to hear your story. Lonnie Thompson is in Calgary. Hi, Lonnie.
2: Hi there. How are you?
1: I'm good. So have you encountered burnout in the ER?
2: Indeed. And I, as a patient, felt the effects of it. I broke my arm last September 8th, and I was about 12 hours before I had an x-ray, and it was set. However, I was sent to a rehab center, and the bone slipped because it was a significant fracture that needed surgery. I now have two plates and a bone graft, and I was 22 days in hospital as an end result. Now, the staff were great. I overheard one of the nurses expressing burnout. She was fairly snarky in the hallway, but with me, she was quite kind. And the previous episode, I was 12 hours in chair with diverticulitis before I was handed off to a room and eventually saw a physician. And it's not that they don't want to care. It's just that we really need more emergency physicians, more nurses. I'm a retired nurse and social worker, so I really care about them. But it isn't adequate. I currently have a hamstring pull, and I'm waiting until December 2nd for the complex ultrasound to deal with it.
1: Mm-hmm. And so, Lonnie, as somebody who was a nurse and a social worker, you said one of the things we need is more emergency physicians. Any other, maybe one other thing that you think should change?
2: I think people should check their privilege at the door, and if they aren't truly an emerge, go to an urgent care rather than to emergency, because minor things clutter up the emergency room at times.
1: Mm-hmm.
2: And it's not necessary. We have good urgent cares, Sheldon Schumer, for example,

0: And here's the weather forecast for Ottawa. A yellow level rainfall warning remains in effect for the city. Tonight, rain, it could be heavy at times with a chance of a thunderstorm. Up to 40 millimeters could come down. The low tonight is 17. Tomorrow, more rain early in the day. It should end near noon, then cloudy with a chance of showers. Also windy tomorrow as well, with a high of 24, humidex 30. Partly cloudy tomorrow night with a chance of some early evening showers, with skies clearing before midnight, low of 14. And then sunshine returns on Tuesday, the high is 27.
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4: I'm Dr. Brian Goldman. This is White Coat Black Art in the Summer. Today, we're bringing you an episode that first aired in September of last year. Hope you like it. We know Canadians wait months, even years, for new hips and knees. The benchmark wait time for new joints is half a year, 26 weeks, which is kind of a long wait. Well, the provinces have trouble even meeting that generous time frame. In 2024, the Canadian Institute for Health Information said 32% of Canadians waited longer than half a year for a new hip. 39% waited longer than the benchmark for a new knee. White Coat Black Art had no trouble finding Canadians waiting much longer than that. Take Linda Slater, a retired school teacher who is 83 and lives in Calgary.
5: 1, 2, 3, 4. Can you go, Andy?
6: Can somebody move me? Because I can't possibly reach over there.
5: Wait, you have to move. You're all 6.
6: I'm getting up.
5: Yeah, I am six.
6: Give me the dice. Very inelegant, me getting up.
5: You landed on four.
4: Playing with her grandkids and taking them to the zoo are things

0: of rats in their house, or having rats in their house and they have a newborn baby and they're terrified that the rats are going to get in the crib.
1: Folks who, at least in Chicago, folks who spend more time or who see rats more frequently are more likely to report depressive symptoms than folks who don't. And that this was more significant for folks of lower income and for racially marginalized folks in that survey.
2: Kaylee ended up doing similar

My entry into the world of podcasting, it came with a bit of a bang. Everything about my professional life changed the day my friend and colleague, Josh Block, walked into my office and told me that a friend of his had just left a cult. And not only that, but she had been branded with the leader's initials. That conversation became the podcast Escaping Nexium. It was the first real in-depth look into the cult, how it was run, how their philosophy locked people in, and who their leader, Keith Raniere, really was. But it certainly didn't answer every question. And now a new podcast is filling in a bunch of those blanks. It's called